Welcome to our program, Beyond the Veil. My name is Bert Farias. We are so privileged and so honored to be with you across the nations. Many are watching this program. The gospel is not hindered. The gospel cannot be chained. Even in nations where the gospel is not allowed to be preached, even in nations where it is illegal to convert people to Christ, the gospel, I'm glad to say, is going through the airwaves and into these nations. If you're watching today, find a place to sit and listen. Close your door if you have to, because the things that we are saying are eternal. It's the Word of God. It's this book. There's no other book like this book. This is the book of books. Never trade the Bible for any other book. And so our authority is established on the Bible, the Word of God. And we've been talking about invisible things. We've been talking about the eternal destiny of mankind. That there is death. There is something that comes after death. It's a mystery for some, but the Bible has opened up this mystery to us. There is a heaven and there is a hell. And I know we've spent much time talking about hell. And we haven't spent a lot of time talking

about heaven. Do you know why? Because even Jesus himself, our merciful Savior, talked about hell 14 times more than he talked about heaven. Now you think about that. Most preachers don't preach about hell today because it makes people uncomfortable. People don't like it. And yet Jesus preached more on hell than heaven. Why was that? Because he wanted to plant the fear of God in people's hearts. He wanted to know that you are not dealing with a man, you are dealing with Almighty God. And the Bible says in Hebrews 10 that it is a fearful thing to fall into the hands of the living God. The Bible says over in Romans, I believe chapter 10, behold the goodness and the severity of God. See, there's a seriousness about God and a seriousness about hell. Jesus warned his people. He warned the Jews. He warned the people that he taught and preached to about hell and about the afterlife and about his return. And so we're not playing today. We feel like as we have studied these topics that we've been there. We've been to heaven and back. We've been to hell and back. When you study the scriptures on heaven and hell, it almost feels like you've been there because the reality of these things, the revelation of these things, the Holy Spirit makes these things real to us. And we told you the story that Jesus told about the rich man and Lazarus. And we've been going over that story, how Jesus was the first person to cross over between the two compartments that are part of Hades. The lowest part of Hades, which is where the wicked and the unrighteous went. And then the upper part of Hades, which is called Paradise or Abraham's bosom, where the righteous go. Jesus, when he was crucified, he went under the earth and he preached to both sides of Hades, and he opened the gates of the righteous in Hades and released them from their prison. Of course, he didn't go to the wicked, the lower side of Hades and release them. They are there. Multitudes of the wicked who did not have a covenant with Jehovah God, they are still there awaiting their judgment in the future. But I want to look at this word, the gates of Hades, because Jesus made a statement in Matthew chapter 16, and we alluded to it in our last program, I believe, in Acts chapter 16. Jesus asked his disciples a question. In verse 13, Matthew 16, beginning with verse 13, we'll read several verses here. Who do men say that I, the Son of Man, am? Jesus is asking that to his disciples. Jesus was the Son of Man, but he was also the Son of God. He was 100% man and 100% God. I don't understand that. It's hard to explain that, but he was 100% man and 100% God. He had to be 100% man to qualify to be our Savior and to be our Lord. And he was 100% God because he was born of the Spirit of God. He did not have an earthly father. He did not have a biological father. The Spirit of the Most High God came upon a virgin, and Jesus was born in her womb. So the blood that was inside Jesus' body did not, it was not mixed. It did not come from a biological man. His blood was holy blood. That is why he qualifies to be our Lord and Savior. It's not about a religion. I've been saying this. It's not about a religion. It's about Jesus Christ. The devil has a certain philosophy. He's trying to divert us away from the person of Jesus Christ. He invents religion. They say that the devil invents a new religion every year. The devil has even split the body of Christ and Christianity into many, many denominations and many

many different belief systems. This is what he does. He pollutes everything. He defiles Christianity by injecting these false beliefs into people and creating new religions all the time. And many of these new religions, they depend on their own system of works for salvation. They don't depend on Jesus. The devil hates Jesus Christ. Do you understand? The devil hates Jesus Christ. He curses Jesus Christ. He curses righteousness. He hates righteousness. I remember one time when I was a missionary in Africa, I actually taught a class, a Bible class, called Righteousness. And I talked about how Jesus made us righteous through his death and his burial and resurrection. Him who knew no sin was made sin for us. We're going to talk about that verse. That we might become the righteousness of God in Christ. Jesus made an exchange at the cross. He became sin so we could become his righteousness. Well, I was teaching. There was one of my favorite classes to teach. And it's a class where a lot of the students got excited to learn about their righteousness, that they were no longer sinners. You know, the Bible doesn't call us sinners anymore. When you come to Jesus Christ and you receive eternal life, the Bible calls you a saint. See, there's one denomination that only think that special people are called saints. But in the Bible, when Paul wrote his letters to the Corinthians, to the Ephesians, the Galatians, the Philippians, all of these different churches in these different cities, he addressed them as the saints, to the saints at Philippi, to the saints at Ephesus, to the saints at Corinth. He called them all saints. These were normal people just like you and I are. They were human beings that had imperfections and had faults and flaws, and yet the Apostle Paul called them saints. If you've been born again of Jesus Christ, if you've been born again of the Spirit of God, you too are a saint. So I was teaching this class on righteousness and getting the students so fired up. Many were delivered from religion in that class. Many were delivered from the traditions of their forefathers, the tradition of men. And they started rejoicing and dancing and shouting in that class because the eyes of their understanding were open. They received a revelation of who they were in Jesus Christ. And I remember I was walking out in the city one day. And a demon-possessed man spoke to me, and I knew it was the devil in him. He looked at me and said, "I know who you are, Mr. Righteousness." When he said that, I went, "Wow, he knows I teach, the devil knows I teach a class on righteousness." The devil doesn't know everything, but he knew that I was teaching a class on righteousness, and he hated me for it. Because many were being set free from religion and from the traditions of men. This is one of the greatest highways that the devil has built. Remember, Jesus said that the way to eternal life is narrow and few people find it. And he said the way to death and destruction is wide and broad, and there are multitudes that go in the broad way. The devil has many broad ways. The devil has built many highways to deceive the human beings on this earth. One of his highways is the highway of religion. It's probably the biggest highway. It's the most deceptive one because it's so close to the truth, and yet it's so far. Because it does involve a direct relationship with the Lord. We need to have a relationship with God, not a religion. God did not create man so he could have religion. He did not create man so we could have different denominations and be divided amongst ourselves. He created man for friendship. He created man for fellowship. He created man for himself. He created man to walk and talk with him. When you get away from that relationship, you get into religion, you become dry. You become hard. You become a very crusty person. But when you have a relationship with the Lord, your heart is melted over and over again by his love.
Your heart is

melted over and over again because you're communing with him. You're communing with him. His spirit is moving in you because you're worshiping him. You're loving him. In religion, people don't love. There's no love in religion. There's only rules and regulations and formulas and systems. Jesus didn't come for any of that. He came to reconcile.

his disciples who he was. And notice Simon Peter, he was always the first one to speak up. Simon Peter spoke up and said, "You are the Christ, the Son of the living God." And Jesus answered and said, "Blessed are you, Simon Bar-Jonah, for flesh and blood has not revealed this to you, but my Father in heaven has revealed this to you." Revealed what? Revealed that Jesus Christ was the Son of the living God. The Son of the living God. Jesus Christ was. Peter received a revelation of who Jesus Christ was. And notice what Jesus said. "And I also say to you, Peter, that on this rock I will build my church, and the gates of Hades shall not prevail against it." Oh, there's so much in this verse. We don't have time to get into all of it right now. But notice the expression, "the gates of Hades will not prevail against it." When we come back, we got to take a break. When we come back from the break, we're going to talk about the significance of the gates of Hades. Why did the gates of Hades close on the Old Testament saints, but not on the church of Jesus Christ? Why is the church so privileged? Members of Christ's church are so privileged that the gates of Hades did not close to them, but the gates of Hades opened to them. And now when we die, we go directly into the presence of God. We don't have to pass through the gates of Hades. We don't have to spend a long period of time in a prison, in a holding place. We'll talk more about that when we come back. Stay with us.

welcome back. We are reading in Matthew chapter 16 when Peter received a revelation of who Jesus Christ was. And Jesus said, upon this rock. Peter was not the rock. There's a denomination that tells us that Peter was the first pope and he is the rock of the church. No, that's not what Jesus was saying. Peter is not the rock. Peter was a man like you and I are men. He had many flaws. He had many faults. It was the revelation that Peter received that was the rock. What was the revelation that he received? That Jesus Christ was not just a mere man, that he was the Son of the living God. That is the rock. That is the foundation that the church is built upon. That's what he was talking about. But the devil invented a whole new denomination based on that tradition that Peter is the rock. Peter is not the rock. It's the revelation that he received that is the rock. And he said to him, the gates of hell or Hades shall not prevail against what? Against this revelation. See, the gates of Hades prevailed against the Old Testament saints. We've talked about that for a number of sessions now. The gates of Hades prevailed even against Lazarus, who was in the Abraham's bosom. Remember Lazarus, the rich man and Lazarus? He could not get out of Abraham's bosom. Why? Because Jesus had to come. He had to die and he had to be raised from the dead. He had to open up the gates of Hades and he took the keys. Remember the keys of hell and death, Revelation chapter 1, verse 18. He took those keys, he opened up the gates of Hades, and he released the captives. He released his people. So the gates of Hades will never, ever again prevail against the church. That is such wonderful and glorious news and one of the great mysteries of our redemption. That when we die now, we don't go down to Hades. We go up into paradise. Paradise used to be under the earth. Paradise is also Abraham's bosom. It's the same word, Abraham's bosom in paradise. Jesus translocated, he transferred paradise to the third heaven. Paul, in 2 Corinthians chapter 12, I believe it is, he said he was caught up in

the third heaven. He had a vision. He had a revelation. He didn't even know if he was in the body or out of the body. He was caught up to heaven. Paradise is in the third heaven. It never used to be there. Jesus transferred it, translocated it. Hallelujah. Now, we find this terminology, gates of Hades, also in the Old Testament in Isaiah chapter 38. You remember the story of Hezekiah, who was he was sick unto death, and he asked the Lord to spare his life and give him 15 more years. Hezekiah was a good king, one of Israel's good kings. And the Lord granted him 15 more years, and he was so happy about it, because in the Old Testament, Hades, even the righteous side of Hades, was not a joyful place. It was not a place that the Old Testament saints looked forward to. It was not, they weren't afraid of it, but they did not anticipate it. And Isaiah makes a statement here in, Hezekiah in Isaiah chapter 38, verse 10. Read verse 9. This is the writing of Hezekiah, king of Judah, when he had been sick and had recovered from his illness. This is after he recovered. He said, in the prime of my life, I shall go. Well, this is right before he was sick. He's really giving his testimony here. In verse 10, he says, in the prime of my life, I shall go to the gates of Hades. Or in the Old Testament, the Hebrew word for Hades was Sheol. In other words, I shall go to the gates of hell in the prime of my life. In other words, I'm still a young man. And I am deprived of the remainder of my years. But notice the expression, gates of Hades. See, that's where all the Old Testament saints went. And Jesus said in the New Testament, he builds his church on the revelation of Jesus Christ, and the gates of Hades cannot prevail against his church, cannot prevail against his people. Why? Because of the revelation that Jesus Christ is the Son of God. Some people believe Jesus was a good man. Some people believe he was a good teacher. Some people believe he was a prophet. But that's not true. I mean, you either have to believe that he was crazy and he was a lunatic, because he himself said he was the Son of God. So which one is it? Is he the Son of God, or is he a crazy man? Is he out of his mind? Is he a lunatic? He cannot just be a good teacher and a good prophet, because he said of himself, I came from my father and I go back to my father. He said of himself that he was the son of David, the son of God. He was the root and the offspring. Revelation says he was the root and the offspring of David. How can that be? He's talking about his dual nature. The root of David means David came from him. He created the creation and the lineage of David. But the offspring of David means he came from the bloodline of David. That he was born of a virgin, and Mary, his mother, had her lineage was in David. He was the son of David, but he was also David's Lord and David's creator. That's why he is called the root and the offspring of David. He's the Son of Man and the Son of God. He's humanity, he's divinity. He's 100% man, 100% God. If you don't believe that, you are not saved. You have not yet come into eternal life, because the Bible says, he that believes in the Son of God has received life. He who has not received the Son of God has not received life, but he is still abiding in death. There's only two kinds of people in this world: those that have life, the life of God, and those that do not have the life of God. Those that have the life of God and those that are still abiding in death. But this is a great, great, great truth in the Word of God. Because in Acts chapter 2, Peter again is preaching his first sermon on the day of Pentecost, and he refers back to Psalm 16.
when David himself

said that his soul, he's talking about Christ. He said, he shall not leave my soul. Notice here in Acts 2, verse 27, he says, for you will not leave my soul in hell or Hades, nor will you allow your Holy One to see corruption. He's talking about Jesus Christ. He went to Hades, but he didn't stay there. But when Jesus was on the cross, so many things happened on that cross. He was actually forsaken by God. Jesus took the sinner's place on the cross. Every sinner that dies without God, without Jesus, is separated from God forever. This is what Jesus experienced on the cross. He had never been separated from his God, from his Father. And yet on the cross, he said, my God, why have you forsaken me? He was forsaken because he was taking the sinner's place. He not only took our sins upon himself, but the Bible says he became sin. I quoted the verse earlier, 2 Corinthians chapter 5, I believe verse 21. It says him, speaking of Jesus, him who knew no sin was made sin so that we would become the righteousness of God in Christ. Jesus did not only take our sins upon himself, he became sin. That's why God forsook him, because God and sin can never touch each other. A holy God and sin can never come together. That's why when Jesus became sin, God deserted him. God forsook him. He was forsaken by God. He took our place. This is too marvelous. This is too wonderful for even the little human mind to comprehend, that Christ became sin on the cross so that we would become his very righteousness, that we would become almost like little Jesus's, a reproduction of himself, the offspring of himself. It's such a great, great truth that will set you free. It'll set you free, completely free. And in John chapter 3, let's go there. Some of us know the verse in John chapter 3, and we're running out of time. Most of us know the famous verse, John 3:16. For God so loved the world that he gave his only begotten Son, that whoever believes in him should not perish but have everlasting life. But most of us don't know verse 14. Notice what verse 14 says. As Moses lifted up the serpent in the wilderness, even so must the Son of Man be lifted up. This is a type of crucifixion. The brazen serpent, remember, he bit Israel had rebelled against God in Numbers chapter 21. They had rebelled against the authority of Moses, the authority of God, and the Lord allowed fiery serpents to bite them. And they repented. They said to Moses, we have sinned. And so you know what God did? He said, Moses, make a pole and put a fiery serpent on top of the pole. A fiery serpent, a serpent is a symbol of the devil. A serpent is symbolic of sin. But he said, put a serpent on a pole. When the people look at it, they'll be healed because they had been bitten by poisonous serpents. And this is a type of the crucifixion. When you look on Christ, he became sin for us. He became like that fiery serpent. When we look upon him, we are healed. We are delivered. We are forgiven. We are cleansed. We are set free. This is a type of Jesus Christ. He took our sin upon himself and made us his righteousness. He went through what every sinner goes through. He went to Hades so we might not go to Hades. The gates closed behind him so that the gates wouldn't close behind us. He was cast out of the presence of God so that we could be welcome in the presence of God. We're out of time. This is such a great truth. I want you to receive it today. Jesus was cast out of God's presence so you and I could be welcomed there because of his blood, because of his death, his burial, his resurrection. Because he became our sin, he took our place. Because he suffered in our place, we don't have to suffer. Until next time, God bless everyone. May this revelation be real to you.

Today in Healthy Kids, we'll continue talking about the very important topic, how to deal with hot-tempered kids, angry kids. In our last episodes, we discussed what we can do with what we can do with them. Today we'll discuss what we can do, what we cannot do with them to deal with such a problem. And just to remind you quickly about what we should do with them to deal with that problem, the five do's that we discussed last time: do recognize and acknowledge our child's feelings. Number two, practice empathy by acknowledging their child's feelings. Number three, to teach them to solve some of the problem-solving skills. Number three is to establish standards of what acceptable behavior and not the acceptable behavior. Number five is to try to combine between the time in and time out. And now we'll discuss what we can do with our kids. Number one that we can do with our kids is do not go down to your child level of behavior. Your job as a parent is to stay composed. And you have to stay calm, and that will allow your child to deal with their feeling in the midst of this chaos. As a parent, you always need to talk to your child with a calm tone. And the children usually become afraid when their parents get angry. Number two, which is very, very important, do not attempt to orchestrate your children's feeling. It's very important to value your child's feeling. And if your child started crying, for example, do not tell them, stop crying. But rather than this, validate their feelings and what they experience, and tell them, I know that if it was me in the same place, it would hurt me and make me cry. Your child tells you, if even your child tells you they hate you, or they don't want to see you anymore, or you need to leave them alone, you need to stay calm to assure them that you will be next to them no matter what. Number three, which is very, very important, do not ignore their feelings and teach them anger management. Number four, do not encourage bad behavior or attitude. أعزائي المشاهدين، النهاردة لطول فترة لطول الموضوع بتاعنا هنناقش معاكم أو هنكمل مناقشة إزاي تتعامل مع طفلك الغاضب أو اللي عنده مشاعر غضب شديدة 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
0: 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I began my journey in India, born in the idyllic surroundings of Bhutan, where meditation was a part and parcel of life. Unfortunately, in my early childhood, I had the experience of my beloved mother experiencing severe postpartum depression. That led to multiple challenges in our family, as the principal attachment figure, the mother, was unable to function in the most optimal manner. This ultimately inspired me to be able to target brain and brain optimization as a life goal, as my dear mother continues today to inspire me about integrating the Eastern traditions that were so dear to her and the Western technology and neuroscience, and giving human beings the best chance towards optimizing their lives, recovering from their problems, and fulfilling their lives. My mother's journey was not only integral to my early advancement in obstetrics and gynecology, but also to my movement to the United Kingdom and to train under the auspices of the Royal College of Obstetricians and Gynecologists in London, and at high-risk pregnancy units, and at the Institute of Psychiatry in London, to understand the problems

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1: So Dr. Sundar, in your response, you talked about family education. If we were to take a look at the family table, like our table right here, oftentimes what I encounter is that the child gets put in the hot seat and everyone just pointing fingers about the ADHD or whatever issue is going on. And I think from a therapist's perspective, what happens is that when you put the child in the middle, it only increases the anxieties. What are your thoughts on some awareness we can bring about to the family and how to handle actual practical situations when an episode is taking place?
2: Yeah, I think that's a great question, Dr. Simon, you bring up. Essentially recognizing that, you know, most of us learn with the help of corrective behaviors and so forth, and that's how the brain basically gets optimized and starts to put the patterns in the brain that help us to sort of correct our errors and so forth. And so it's extremely important in that atmosphere, not only for the family to actually learn how to deal with a child that is, you know, indulging in behaviors that may be annoying and frustrating and so forth. And that's where I think the help of a trained child psychologist who can help with behavior regulation and so forth, and use cognitive techniques so that the thoughts and feelings are, you know, regulated in such a way that the parents can actually see that, what we call transference and countertransference, adjust that and then make those corrective actions. From the child's perspective also, it's extremely important to coach the child to be able to communicate effectively, right? Because that is part of the inattention and impulsivity that is coming on, so that the child learns how to actually express the frustration, how to express the distress and so forth, such that, you know, there is this seamless communication. It's almost like a dance, if you like. Mm-hmm. And the family needs to learn to dance differently. And I think we are going to talk a little bit about right. what neurofeedback does mm-hmm. and how neurofeedback allows the child to dance better with the family.
0: So to give the family like simple instructions how to deal with the kid, like what would those...
1: Yeah, I mean, my follow-up question is, I know we're focusing on the child seeing a specialist, like a child psychologist, but do you feel that there's also a significant amount of importance that the parents also be getting some kind of therapeutic help in teaching them better parenting or different parenting skills?
2: Absolutely. I think you nailed it completely, that it is both of them, the family also getting counseling and so forth, in order to be able to learn the ways to be non-judgmental, to be compassionate, to set the boundaries appropriately, to actually minimize the amount of stimulation that is going on for the child, mm-hmm. distractions and so forth, and give one task at a time right. and one instruction at a time and not multiple instructions, and allow that brain to get optimized slowly. You know, the child has to grow up. There is no urgency for the child to become an adult overnight. Right. You know, so I think there is a certain amount of patience that is needed, and that's where the intervention comes in.
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0: 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As one of the pioneers, and you did it a lot in your practice, I know, and you have seen a lot of good results. How the neurofeedback works, how it benefits the kid, and as a complex question, is there any side effects from it, and at what age we can start? I know it's like three questions in one, but so what's your input about the neurofeedback?
1: Thank you, Dr. Thema. I think that when we look at interventions, we recognize that, you know, we can talk to the brain, which we talked about psychologically, having intervention. We can medicate the brain, which we talked about, the various stimulant medications and non-stimulant medications that can be utilized. But we can also get the brain to observe itself and self-regulate itself. Mm-hmm. Because the brain is a curious organ and wants to get better. And one of the frustrations parents have is, we've been instructing the child to do this and the teachers, but the child keeps repeating the same mistake over and over again.
0: Right.
1: So this is where what has been found is neurofeedback and the sophistication in neurofeedback over the last three decades or so in terms of the type of you know, software that we have and in terms of the research that is being conducted and so forth is so good that we are able to show the brain its own brainwave activity. And in the process, the brain becomes a bit more curious and starts to auto-regulate itself and so forth. And that, I think, is where we are finding good results both at our practice and elsewhere across the world where neurofeedback is being used as an adjunctive treatment, sometimes even mainstream treatment, where the children and the parents do not want to use medications, do not, you know, have access to psychological interventions mm-hmm. and so forth, where it can be done. And we can absolutely show a video of how...
0: Right. It's in a slide too. We'll show it now to the audience. But at what age we can start?
1: You know, it's interesting you bring that question up, that neurofeedback has been tried in little children as, you know, young as 1 to 3 years old, potentially, in order to, yeah, absolutely help regulate the brain. But that said, as we know, you know, the symptoms of ADHD begin between 3 and 7 and so forth.
0: Right.
1: So in the hands of a good neurofeedback therapist, our clinician, it is possible to really dial in the protocols and so forth and help this child's brain to regulate itself. And there are specific protocols that help with ADHD.
0: So do you think it would be a like a very like wonderful help between the age of 3 and 7 before we start the medication? So it can work, it can fit this age?
1: Well, I think the way to look at this is that that's the time when the brain activity is, you know, at its robustness, if you like. The connectivity is happening at a fast rate and so forth. And it's a good time to allow the brain to witness its own activity with the help of neurofeedback, which might allow for, you know, the alternative treatments to actually become quite efficacious and maybe minimize the use of medications and, if appropriately done, you know, may not need the medications.
0: Okay. We'll see the video now, slide to the ballerina effect video, then we'll come back to explain to the audience the mechanism of work.
1: Okay, right? That's great.
0: Okay. دلوقتي أنا سألت دكتور شندر فكرة النيورو فيدباك أو الأجهزة اللي إحنا بنستخدمها جديد. هنشوف دلوقتي الفيديو بيشتغل قدامنا. إيه هي فكرة الفيديو؟ إيه هي فكرة العلاج بشكل عام؟ فهو قال لي إنه النوع 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

0: 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I was just saying you're one of the pioneers to those kind of treatment, especially here in California. And I explained the neurofeedback and how it works. So now we talked about the family education, treatment of the kid himself or herself, and the neurofeedback.
1: Right. So now that we have discussed up to this point the pharmacological interventions, non-pharmacological interventions, there's one area that we really need to take a look at. And that area is nutrition and consumption of various foods, and how does that affect a child diagnosed with ADHD? What are some tips and tricks, do's and don'ts? What can you help us with?
2: Yeah, thank you, Dr. Simon. I think another extremely important question with regard to how do you nourish the brain?
0: Nutrition.
2: Because ultimately, there's this child who essentially is so distracted, impulsive, and mm-hmm. so forth, cannot pay attention to various tasks and so forth, and perhaps maybe not consuming timely meals, skipping them, you know, and consuming fizzy drinks, maybe eating a lot of chocolate and, you know, sweets and so on and so forth during the day. And so what we understand is that nourishing the brain appropriately gives the atmosphere in the brain for, if you introduce medications, for medications to work appropriately, psychological interventions or neurofeedback and so forth. So it's extremely important to recognize that one has to minimize the use of carbohydrates and sugars and so forth, keep the fizzy drinks at a minimum. Definitely you don't want to be drinking all of that after 7 in the evening mm-hmm. and so forth. And, you know, also limit the amount of caffeine use and so forth in children. These are some basic nutritional components that need to be addressed. But also, we have to nourish it with super nutrients. So if you would allow me to just highlight a little bit.
0: Perfect. About the brain-tuned product to deal.
2: Yeah, absolutely. So what we recognized was, in order for the brain to function optimally throughout the lifespan, you want to begin early with nourishing the brain with super nutrients. Fortunately, nutritional research has advanced to such an extent
0: right.
2: that we are able to extract from plant-based, non-allergenic materials, which is, you know, if you have milk allergies and gluten and so on and so forth, we're able to extract from plants such as broccoli mm-hmm. and red palm oil that have been shown to have great nutrients for the brain, superfoods, if you like. And one of them is acetyl L-carnitine mm-hmm. that has actually been demonstrated selectively in the inattentive ADHD, optimization, if you like. And we have a brain shake product. And the shake is interesting because it is actually a powder that can be introduced in milk or in almond milk and so on and so forth. And that contains several super nutrients, including acetyl and carnitine, that essentially would promote that wonderful nourished brain that will then improve over time.
0: الحقيقة كان سؤال رائع جدا من دكتور سايمون عن اوكي احنا دلوقتي خلاص عالجنا الطفل نفسه وعالجنا وفهمنا انه العيلة نفسها او الفاميلي الأسرة محتاجة انها تفهم طبيعة المرض وتتعامل مع الطفل بشكل مختلف. كان 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
1: So we do now know that stimulants increase alertness. Some stimulants, you mentioned something like cocaine and methamphetamines, they also can bring about a sense of euphoria. But for someone like me who doesn't know, what forms do these various stimulants come in? Is it powder form? Are they exclusively pills?

0: illicit drugs, particularly in the category of the amphetamines. These are the uppers, if you like, you know, and they're called uppers because they give you the euphoria. And over time, what has happened is that there are various ways in which they are formulated so that they can be administered in order to create the effects that a person who is dependent requires or is, you know, seeking. And so, you know, we would have the benefit of a beautiful slide that we have created.
1: How do they look like? Yeah.
0: Exactly. You know, so how do they look, essentially? Yeah. And so you have the powder form.
1: Mm-hmm. They can take it from my iPad if they want. Go ahead.
0: Got it. And, you know, and the powder form of it can vary in color. Most commonly, it is white to brown.
2: Okay.
0: There is also the same formulation in either tablet form or capsules. Again, it varies in color. And, of course, the most potent form is crystal, you know, which, you know, you alluded to, Dr. Thamer, which is crystal meth.
1: Right.
0: You know, it's large sheet-like crystals or crystalline powder.
2: So what would I do with the powder? Do I mean, how is it administered, I guess, is the question. Do I ingest it or?
0: Indeed. You know, there are various ways in which these, you know, illicit substances can be administered. They can be taken, if it's a capsule, orally. They can also be snorted, which is the powder form, can be essentially converted into a pipe, for example, and so forth, and insufflated through the nose. They can be injected, you know, intravenously. Okay. And they can also be administered rectally in order to avoid, you know, the bypass metabolism. Right. And have sort of quick faster. Absorption right. and so forth and produce quick effects.
1: الحقيقة السؤال كان عن ازاي النوع ده من المحفزات النفسية بيشتغل بشكل عام وكانت الإجابة انه في نوع من الباودر وده هنوريه لحضراتكم دلوقتي في الصور نوع من الباودر زي الكريستال ميث وده كتير من للأسف من 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So now we know about the psychostimulant, how they look like, and the methods of administration, Dr. Sunder. My question is how those drugs affect or works in the body, either psychologically, on the brain, or physically?
0: Yeah, absolutely. You know, we know that, you know, the use of these illicit substances mm-hmm. would not happen if it was not producing positive effects.
1: Right.
0: But on the other hand, we also know that the reason why they become dependent and so forth is that either they're becoming tolerant, which is the effects are waning, plus there are side effects and withdrawal effects that are, you know, not creating the effects and so forth. So there are negative effects, if you like. We have the benefit of a brain scan slide.
1: The experience,
0: you know,
1: effects.
0: Experienced yes. effects. And that really is a remarkable slide, if you see, because what it shows you is that when a person is on either stimulants such as Adderall, right. this is a classic one, or, you know, illicit substances like meth and so forth, mm-hmm. in the top, you know, version of this slide, you will notice the picture shows there's significant improvement in the perfusion, the blood circulation to the, you know, top of the brain, the superior cortical surface of the brain is significantly better, you know. On the other hand, the bottom picture is when there is a marked decrease in the perfusion to the surface of the brain, when a person is doing a concentration task but is not on Adderall, is not taking it. So you can see the dramatic difference in circulation. That means when a person is on it, the person is able to have increased concentration, increased attention, increased focus, and can get a lot done. In fact, most people who are meth dependent come to our center and tell us that they are able to not sleep for long periods of time and are able

0: able to accomplish major tasks over 24, 48, 72 hours or so, and they haven't slept because, of course, the brain is significantly perfused and so forth. Those are the positive effects, you know. And the opposite of that, of course, is that there are negative effects, which is that if there is too much of that, which is what happens with dependence and addictions and so forth, you know, there's too much dopamine in the brain, if you like, because that's the way we saw earlier. That's the way the mechanism is. And that means they become paranoid, you know, they become aggressive, you know, and they have other physical effects in the body, such as the blood pressure goes up, the heart rate goes up, the breathing, you know, becomes a problem, and so on.
1: سؤالي لدكتور سندر كان عن السايكو ستيمولنت او المحفزات النفسيه اللي بنستخدمها وايه التاثير بتاعها سواء الجسدي او النفسي. زي ما شفنا السلايد اللي قبل كده، لو شفنا الصوره اللي فوق وتاثير العقاقير دي 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
2: So let's say I've been on psychostimulants, Dr. Sundar, for a period of years, and on my own, I've started to self-medicate, and my tolerance has gone up, and as a result, I'm suspecting that my dependence has gone up. And now I'm thinking about abstaining from taking the psychostimulants. Yeah. What kind of withdrawal symptoms can I experience?
0: Absolutely. You know, thank you again for this, because as we realize that, you know, as you take more and more of this, your brain is getting, you know, used to taking larger amounts and becoming tolerant.
1: Right.
0: And that also means that there is a limit to which you can take it. And then once you stop, the brain now is craving it. And so there are withdrawal effects. The withdrawal effects are both psychological and physiological, you know.
1: We'll have the slides up now.
0: Absolutely, you know. And essentially, you will notice that when you're taking stimulants, your appetite is suppressed. Mm-hmm. When you're withdrawing from it, you have increased hunger, right? Similarly, you know, you will notice that, you know, you might be more focused when you're taking too much of it. When you withdraw, you become very anxious, right? You become more irritable. You become more aggressive. Right. You have more mood swings, right? And, of course, it caused euphoria when you were taking it and you had become dependent and so forth. Now, the reverse of it is that you're going to get depressed, essentially, right? Mm-hmm. And bodily, when you're using stimulants such as meth and cocaine, you're getting very energized. You know, your body is running at, you know, 100 miles an hour. You have all the energy in the world. But the reverse of it is that you're going to feel very fatigued, tired, you know, and you're going to have long periods of restless sleep because you were not sleeping at all, you know, for days together.
1: So you crash for
0: nightmares
1: like
0: and so
1: days.
0: So you get all the, you know, paradoxical effects, if you like, you know, the reverse of those effects that you gain by taking it on a long time. By withdrawing it, you're going to get all the deleterious effects, which is what then causes the dependence and a person to chase more and more of it.
1: Up to depression, severe depression sometimes.
0: Right? Severe depression, suicidality, you know, psychosis and so forth, requiring inpatient hospitalization. We'll be talking about the treatments in the latter part of the episode.
2: So, I mean, one of the questions I get asked by parents is that they'll say, my child has been prescribed Adderall. Is that bad? Such a simple question.
1: Right.
2: And how would you answer that question, Dr. Sundar?
0: Yeah, thank you for that. You know, I think, you know, what we have to recognize is that you have a neurodevelopmental condition in ADHD. We understand with brain scanning and brainwave, you know, testing and so forth, that there are deficits in dopamine dysregulation. That means in the hands of a good child psychiatrist and so forth, you obviously will benefit from taking medications such as Adderall and Ritalin in prescribed doses for the duration that is necessary when it is, you know, in conjunction with psychological interventions as well as, you know, treatments such as neurofeedback.

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1: لشراء إحدى هذه المنتجات زوروا موقعنا الإلكتروني drsinder.com أو يمكنكم شراء هذه المنتجات من على موقع amazon.com.

0: ads on Ritalin and Adderall. And is there any characteristics for getting dependent on Ritalin and Adderall specifically?
1: Yeah. I think, again, very important questions, Dr. Thema. I think in the hands of a good pediatrician or child psychiatrist, essentially, a thorough evaluation is conducted before putting a child on stimulant medication, because that's a very important decision. Once you want to medicate the child, that means you're essentially working on the brain to optimize it. So you want to make sure that there are conditions that are appropriate for the child, both psychological conditions as well as physical conditions.
0: Okay.
1: So what we do know is that stimulants can actually affect the heart rhythms, So they can cause what we call dysrhythmias.
0: Okay.
1: And one of them is supraventricular tachycardia. And so it is important that
0: To check
1: the child
0: their
1: has had an
0: heart.
1: EKG or, if necessary, for any other heart defects that are there, such as an echo and so forth. And that is an appropriate thorough screen that is done because you want to monitor that as time goes on, as the child is more than likely, once that decision has been made, that the child will actually have this for a while. And so you want to make sure that the body actually is able to cope with the, metabolic side effects and so forth. The other is thyroid conditions. If you have an overactive thyroid, then again, it causes tachycardia and so on. So it actually enhance those, problems. Glaucoma is another condition. And if there are blood vessel diseases, such as hypertension, although rare in the childhood period, but still, this is a relative contraindication in terms of making sure that, the blood pressure is well regulated.
0: Does it affect the breast milk for nursing moms?
1: That's a great point. We do know that stimulant medications do cross, the breast milk. And so it is important to recognize that if there is attention deficit disorder in pregnancy or in the postpartum period, that a good risk-benefit analysis has been conducted and so forth, because what you don't want is that the medications and the metabolites are actually transferred through the breast milk and affecting the developing brain of the neonate.
0: سؤالي لدكتور ساندر لأنه السؤال ده الحقيقة جالنا من أحد الآباء والأمهات عن فكرة في أي تضاد أو في حاجات لازم أفحصها في طفلي قبل ما أحطه على ريتالين أو أدرال عن طريق السايكايتريست بتاعه. والحقيقة 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
2: Dr. Sundar, you know what I've discovered? It's a very fascinating correlation. Individuals who were prescribed Adderall or Ritalin in their childhood years, when they go to high school or in college, they're fascinated with experimenting with crystal methamphetamines. And then what I'd like for you to discuss is, what are the withdrawal symptoms? What does the dependency look like? Certainly, I see a tremendous correlation between discontinuing the use of Adderall and then moving right into crystal meth once they're of the appropriate age.
1: Yeah, absolutely. This is an important issue in society today, where we find that the brain has gotten primed with a stimulant, if you like, And so now the brain is receptive to illicit use because, of course, if you don't monitor it appropriately and don't take it as prescribed and so on and so forth, and you know, you have the propensity

0: to increase beyond what is prescribed, then you're going to be seeking the euphoria and all the positive benefits, which is where a lot of folks then jump into illicit use, such as use of methamphetamine and cocaine and so on. Mm-hmm. And as you know, you would, of course, initially get the benefits of euphoria, increased energy, and increased focus with the use of meth. But as we discussed earlier, once you stop it, you're going to get both psychological and systemic effects. And there's a wonderful slide that shows us the negative effects of the use of methamphetamine, and thank you. And you'll notice that, you know, there are problems related to sleep, behavior, mood symptoms, becoming increasingly paranoid. Mm-hmm. You know, and if you find someone who is constantly chatting and you can't interrupt because they just have become excessively talkative and so forth, and they're becoming irritable, the speech is not very clear, you know, they're in and out of consciousness, a bit confused. They're getting panic attacks. Okay. Sometimes they're depressed. Sometimes they're elevated and so forth. That's a problem that we are seeing.
1: Mm-hmm. So could that be misconstrued sometimes as being bipolar?
0: I think that's a fair question in terms of the fact that you are experiencing this. But you have to remember that with bipolar disorder, you are getting a consistent,
2: right,
0: you know,
2: behavior,
0: defined behavior over a period of time. Whereas with someone who's using, when they are on it, they're experiencing some symptoms. When they're off it, they're experiencing other symptoms.
1: Right.
0: And when they are sober, they're not experiencing any of these symptoms. Yeah. So you see a different pattern. So it's almost like an artificially induced mood disorder. You know?
2: Right.
0: It's a stimulant-induced.
2: And they don't get hungry. They don't sleep for 2-3 days like the... The methamphetamine dependence.
1: Yeah. The joke here in the United States is that if you're a restaurant owner, the best time to ask your kitchen staff to clean the kitchen is when they're on methamphetamine.
2: Right, because they'll do a great job.
1: And it's very thorough.
2: What other symptoms of as a negative effect of the methamphetamine, like on the skin, for example, mouth, eyes?
0: Absolutely, you know, and I think in particular with methamphetamine, and in our clinical practice we see this, it is extremely unfortunate that someone who is highly functioning can rather rapidly change over a period of short period of time, having both psychological and physiological effects. In fact, you know, we put together a slide that shows the horrors of methamphetamine
2: right.
0: use. And there are few illicit drugs of use that cause such tremendous effects on the body, the brain, and as well as the physiology.
2: We can get the slide up now on the screen to show people how it really affects the skin and the teething too.
0: Yeah,
2: teething
0: absolutely. In fact, what we notice in this slide is that this young man, age 23, you will notice, you know, how he has progressed age 25 over a period of, in just a matter of 2 years, you know, someone who had, you know, a good skin texture and so on and so forth, that has worsened completely. And this is because of the fact that there is there are hallucinations that are caused and so forth, so that the person feels as though there are bugs under the skin and they start picking the skin.
1: Mm-hmm.
0: There's acne.
1: Mm-hmm.
0: And you will also notice that there is decreased appetite, so they're not really eating at all. And they're just almost, you know, the received wisdom in this is that they are literally consuming energy from the air, if you like, as opposed to from food. And that means that their muscles and the fat in the body is disappearing. And that's why they appear gaunt, you know.
1: Mm-hmm.
0: The, you know, the cheeks look sunken, you know, the eye sockets look sunken and so forth. The teeth and the gums, because, you know, they're again not eating. That means that the saliva is essentially, you know, not doing what it needs to do. Plus, there is the corrosive effect of the methamphetamine on the enamel of the teeth.
2: Right.
0: And so forth, and the gums, and the blood vasculature to the gums, everything is disrupted, so that you get this cumulative effect of someone who has aged several years, sometimes decades, in a short period of time because of the use of meth, as well as becoming very dependent.
2: السؤال الثاني كان بالذات لشبابنا وكثير منهم الموجودين هنا اللي بيدمنوا على نوع اسمه الكريستال ميثامفيتامين واحنا وريناه لحضراتكم بيبقى عامل زي الكريستالز او حبات السكر مهم جدا للاهالي تلاحظ هي نفس 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
1: So now let's take a look at two other illicit drugs. One is cocaine and the other one is crack cocaine. Dr. Sundar, if you can walk us through a little bit about what are the similarities between these two, how do their dependencies look like, and what is their withdrawal symptoms are?
2: Yeah, absolutely. I think you bring up a very important issue with regard to the illicit stimulants, if you like. You know, there are many similarities between cocaine and methamphetamine in that they stimulate the dopamine system in the brain and produce similar effects. Now, cocaine, of course, is a Schedule II drug in the United States and has been used as a stimulant for thousands of years, you know. And it is derived from a coca plant, you know, the leaves, and it's made into a paste.
1: Okay.
2: And then the paste is converted into a powder form. And we have this elegant slide that actually shows you a pictorial representation of it. And then finally, once it's processed into a powder form, there's profit associated with selling it, you know, in the illicit form. And that means that it is then contaminated with other constituents, which is why you get all of these deleterious side effects and adverse effects on the human body, because it's not just pure cocaine. You know, the purity can range from anywhere between 10% to 85% or so, because meth is added to it and other, you know, substances are added to it. You know, so it's essentially processed in a different way. As they call it in the language, it's cut,
0: right,
2: you know, with, you know, different constituents. And
0: the most characteristic of cocaine, nasal septum perforation, sometimes when they snorted, right?
2: Yeah, that's a good point you bring up, that, you know, snorting of cocaine is associated with perforation of the nasal symptom, nasal septum. And also, cocaine can cause sudden cardiac arrest,
0: right,
2: and death and stroke, because it is, at the end of the day, a vasoconstrictor, if you like.
0: السؤال كان مهم جدا عن بالذات الشباب اللي على كوكين او كوكايين زي ما بنسميه لمصر فترات طويله، هو نفس فكره الكريستال ميث اللي ناقشناها، ولكن نتيجه انه بيبقى في باودر فورم، نتيجه ان هم بيشموهم كذا مره، بيحصل احيانا ثقب في الحاجز الانفي اللي موجود قدام. Another important drug is phenytramine. A lot of ladies, they're fascinated with phenytramine for weight loss. So question, is it addictive and how it works, and is there any side effects for it?
2: Yeah, great question, Dr. Thema. Phenytramine is, it's the generic name for a prescription stimulant weight loss medication. And in the hands of a doctor who essentially addresses weight loss and so forth, this is an additional aid, if you like, but not a sole treatment for obesity or weight loss.
0: Okay.
2: You know, because again, it works like a stimulant and decreases appetite and so forth. But at the same time, it can produce the same stimulant side effects such as euphoria, agitation, increased anxiety, you know, sleep issues, as well as, you know, if used excessively, paranoia and so forth. Now, it is less addictive than methamphetamine, which is why it has been off-label utilized as a prescription use, but it's still habit-forming, you know.
0: السؤال كان مهم جدا على ستات كتير جدا بقت بالذات هنا في امريكا انه مغرمين بفكره الفينيترامين، فعلا بيقلل الوزن بشكل كبير جدا، ولكن السؤال جه كان هو ادكتف. دكتور ساندر قال انه ايوه جزء منه بيبقى 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

0: Neurofeedback is sophisticated technology that allows the brain to witness itself using computer software. So essentially, it is like a gym for the brain.
1: What I love so much about neurofeedback is that this is non-invasive. I can relax, I can sit back, enjoy the treatments. It's often like meditation.
0: What you do is you apply sensors to the scalp, and then you capture the brainwave activity. The computer then reads the brainwave activity and provides feedback to the brain. So the brain becomes curious about what is going on and starts.
2: كنت عايز اوري لحضراتكم النوع ده من العلاج لانه مفيد جدا لاطفالنا بالذات اللي على ADHD والشباب اللي ادمن كل انواع العقاقير او السيدات اللي كانوا على فينترامين لفترات طويله او الريتالين ادرال فايفانس كل العلاجات دي. النوع ده من العلاج جديد جدا. واحد من رواد العلاج ده هنا في كاليفورنيا دكتور ساندر بيستخدمه بشكل كويس جدا وبيجيب نتائج. بيشنتس كتير جدا اتكلموا على العلاج ده وازاي انه مفيد جدا. As one of the pioneers for those kind of treatment for the neurofeedback here, how would you explain to people how it benefit the ADHD or the psychostimulant dependence or other diseases like anxiety and
3: depression?
0: Yeah, great question, and thank you indeed for helping us to highlight the benefits of this advanced modality that is garnering more research, and we ourselves

Hi, I'm Bayless Conlon. In life, we all face uncertainty, whether it's financial troubles, relationship valleys, a health crisis, or just trying to discover your purpose. One thing is for certain, God sees you. He loves you, and no matter what you're facing, He has the answers. Hello there. We have been doing a study in the book of Philippians, and it has been so rich. We ended, if you happen to have been with us last time, talking about Christ, who humbled himself, became a human being, and then humbled himself further and died a death on the cross as our substitute. And the scripture says that we should adopt the same kind of attitude, that we should humble ourselves in order to lift others up. And because Jesus humbled himself before the Father, because he died as our representative, God has highly exalted him and given him a name which is above every name, that the name of Jesus, every knee in heaven and earth and under the earth will one day bow before him. One day, all of creation, all of the universe will be held accountable before our risen Lord and Savior, Jesus Christ. And therefore, we come to the very next verses in Philippians. It says, therefore, in verse 12, my beloved brethren, because Christ humbled himself and has been highly exalted above every name that can be named, he's been given the highest position in the universe. Therefore, my beloved, as you have always obeyed, not as in my presence only, but now much more in my absence, work out your own salvation with fear and trembling. For it is God who works in you both to will and to do for his good pleasure. Isn't that interesting? It says, work out your own salvation with fear and trembling. Now, a lot of people say, well, you work for your salvation. No, it didn't say to work for your salvation. It said to work out your salvation. Ephesians 2, verses 8 and 9 says, for by grace you have been saved through faith, and that not of yourselves. It is the gift of God, not of works, lest anyone should boast. We are not saved on account of our good works. There's no amount of good deeds that we can do that will somehow merit us entrance into heaven or into God's family. We're to work out our salvation. In other words, we should work out what God works in. He has worked his salvation in us by grace through faith. We reached out with a hand of faith and took a hold of what God freely offered us by grace, and it changed us. Friend, Christians aren't just forgiven. We are changed. We have passed from death onto life. We become new creations in Christ Jesus. Literally, our inward nature.

nature has been changed. Our spirit has been born again. So we receive that new life in our spirit, and now we need to work out or let that new inward life be expressed outwardly in our attitudes, in our speech, in our lifestyle. Just like in Romans chapter 12 and verse 2, it says, and be transformed by the renewing of your mind. Don't be conformed to this world, but be transformed as you renew your mind. The word conform literally means, don't be conformed to this world, means to be squeezed into a mold. Don't let the world and its pressures squeeze you into its mold. And friend, all day long, every day, the world is putting pressure on people to conform. Conform to our ideas, conform to our way of thinking, conform to our culture, conform to what we say is right and what we say is wrong. You need to conform. And the world is constantly doing that. There's constant pressure on young people and old people to conform in our thinking, in our lifestyle, in our attitudes to the world. But the Bible says, don't be conformed to that, but be transformed as you renew your mind. And we renew our mind with the Word of God. We learn to think God's thoughts after Him. The Bible is a book of God's thoughts. His thoughts are not our thoughts. As the heavens are higher than the earth, so His thoughts are higher than our thoughts, but He's given us a book of His thoughts. And we are to renew our mind, and as we do, we are transformed. And the Greek word transformed is metamorpho. It literally means to let what's on the inside work its way to the outside. We get our English word metamorphosis from it. So God has put His life inside of us. We've received eternal life. We have received the very nature of God in our spirit. Now that needs to be worked outwardly. That happens as we renew our minds with the Word of God. And here in Philippians, it's giving us a great motivation for letting that transformation take place, for working out our own salvation with fear and trembling. Because my friend, Jesus has been exalted above every name in heaven and earth and under the earth. And one day all of creation will, you know, stand accountable before Him. And therefore, we need to let what God's put on the inside work its way to the outside, because we will have to give an account as well. Now, we're not going to stand before the great white throne judgment it speaks about in the book of Revelation, where if people's names are not found written in the book of life, they will be cast into the lake of fire that burns forever and ever. The only way you get your name into the Lamb's book of life is by accepting the finished work of the Lamb of God, Jesus Christ, who is slain on the cross, you know, as our substitute, who was raised from the dead on the third day. When I put my trust in Him and I bow my heart before Him and I die to my rights of independent living, I repent of my sin and I say, yes, Jesus, come into my life. My name is written down in the Lamb's book of life. It is there. So I don't stand before that great white throne judgment. Thank God for it. Jesus took that judgment for me as my substitute. However, as a believer, I will stand before the judgment seat of Christ, and I will be judged on my works as a believer, on my obedience to God, on the attitude that I displayed, on the words that I have spoken. Jesus even said that on the day of judgment, we'll give an account of every idle word we've spoken. And so to whom much has been given, much is required. So if I'm talking to a believer right now, sir, ma'am, you will give an account for your life before God. And therefore, work out your own salvation. Work out to the outside in your speech, in your relationships, in your attitudes, in your work ethic. You know, people ought to know you're a Christian by your light that shines, not just because you're preachy, but because you live a transformed life. But you know, we're not left on our own to work out our own salvation with fear and trembling. And I'm really glad, because it's not like, okay, you've been saved, now you just need to grit your teeth and lean forward and you need to do this thing, you're on your own, little buddy. No, it says it is God who works in us both to will and to do of His good pleasure. So in verse 12, it speaks of human responsibility. In verse 13, where it says, for it is God who works in you both to will and to do of His good pleasure.

That speaks of divine enablement. It's a combination of the two. We have a responsibility, but as we yield to God, He will divinely enable us and give us the ability to do the things that are pleasing to Him. Beck's translation puts it this way. It is God who makes you willing and gives you the energy to do what He wants. Somebody says, well, if God works in us, then can I just sit idly by and just sort of wait for Him to do something? I'm just waiting on God. No, God works in our working. I want you to think about that. God works in our working. When we yield to Him and begin moving in the right direction in obedience to Him, His power comes to us. But you need to do something. You know, in the book of Exodus, God tells Moses, go to my people, go to Pharaoh, you know, and speak to them. You know, say, let my people go. And Moses responds, says, I'm not eloquent. You know, I'm slow of tongue. I'm slow of speech. God, I can't do it. God's response to him was, go and I'll be with your mouth. Moses, I know you feel inadequate in and of yourself. You don't have the ability in and of yourself. You look at your past track record and there's nothing there to tell you that you can succeed in what I'm asking you to do. But you go and I will be with your mouth. I've talked to so many people that, you know, and maybe after hearing a message about our responsibility to share the gospel with family members, with friends, with coworkers, you know, to plant the seeds of the gospel in their life, people went at it with fear and trembling. So many people have told me, in fact, someone just recently, you know, I just went and I was so nervous about doing it. I didn't think I could, but I knew God was putting it on my heart to speak to her. And so I went to speak to her and the words just began to flow out of my mouth. And it was almost like I was saying things that I haven't thought of. And it's like God's presence was on me and God opened her heart and it was just amazing. Well, God worked in their working. When they stepped out and began to do something, God's enablement came. You can't just sit and say, well, I'm just waiting on God. And there may be somebody watching me right now. You are not working. You are well able to work. You're physically able to work. You're mentally able to work. And there are jobs out there, but you say, well, I'm waiting on God to give me a job. Now you need to get out and apply for a job. God will work in your working. The Bible says to those that refuse to work, neither should they eat. We shouldn't feed them. Now, it's one thing if somebody cannot work, but it's something altogether if someone will not work. Now, those verses we read from Philippians, God works in us the things that please Him. Here's just a short list of some things that please God, some things that He will work in us. 1 Corinthians 1:21, sharing the gospel. I just gave an example of that. God works in us the things that please Him. It pleases Him when we share the gospel. In Hebrews 13:16, the scripture says generosity pleases God. That's one of those things that He is working in us. He works in us the things that are well-pleasing to Him. Hebrews 11:6 says faith pleases God. He's working that in us. Jesus is the author and the finisher of our faith. 1 Thessalonians 4:1-7, sexual purity pleases God. And you know, before I came to Christ, I was very sexually immoral. I was involved sexually with multiple partners, and I got saved, and I realized from reading the Bible, this is not the way God wants me to live. But I've been used to living that way for quite a few years. But you know what? God worked in me, and He will work in you. That which is well-pleasing in His sight. God wants you to abstain from sexual activity until you are married. And then when you're married, one man, one woman, that is where God has ordained for sex to be enjoyed, and it is a blessed gift from God. But in the meantime, God will work sexual purity in you if you will pray, if you will, you know, stand up and say, God, I want to do what you want, invite Him, He'll work it in you. Psalm 69:30-31 says, a thankful heart is pleasing to God.

God will work that in you. Maybe you're a person that takes a whole lot of things for granted. When's the last time you thanked your wife for the dinner that she's made, for the meal that she's cooked, or the house she straightened up, or the last time you thanked your husband because he was a hard worker, or you thanked a friend because of the kind words that they shared?

I was drinking a cup of tea, and I was just thinking about some people that I know, and they are very critical. And the truth is, some of the things they're critical about, I suppose you could say they're justified in their criticism, and that the things that were not done for them or some of the things that were done to them were wrong. Yet that's all you ever hear. I also know that the people they criticized had given them a job for many years, which made provision for them to be able to own a house, to pay the house payment on that house, to provide food and clothing for their family so that they could actually own and drive automobiles. And never once did I hear them, you know, say a single word of thanks for the people that had provided a place of employment for them and you know, provided a place for them to be able to work. We take so much for granted, and God wants to work in us a thankful heart. It's well-pleasing in his sight. And I want you to notice also, you know, God works in us those things that are well-pleasing, and we're to work out our own salvation with fear and trembling. Did you notice it didn't say you're to work out someone else's salvation? No, work out your own salvation. In the final analysis, the only one that you can change is you. So stop trying to change everyone else. Stop trying to change your wife. Stop trying to change your husband. You know, we're to work out our own salvation with fear and trembling. That means with reverence and with respect and awe. And the truth is, it's not always easy, and there is a lot at stake. So we do need to work out our own salvation, work the things out in our lifestyle, in our speech, in our attitudes that God has worked in us by grace. There is a lot at stake. When you stand before the judgment seat of Christ, you will know that that is true. Now, the Christian life obviously is one of growth and change, but sometimes growing and changing can be uncomfortable. We read the very next verse here in Philippians. It says, do all things without complaining and disputing. Do all things without complaining and disputing. And first, that's a direct reference to the things that God is working in us and working out through us, the things that are well-pleasing to him. Don't complain, don't dispute, and don't argue with God about those things. Now, the word dispute actually comes it means internal rationalizations that you use as an argument. Don't turn your internal rationalizations into arguments against the things that God is trying to do in you. The person who says, God, why do I have to forgive? You know, they're the ones that were wrong. You know, they're the ones that messed everything up. It's their fault. Why do I always have to be the first one to move toward reconciliation? All right? The scripture says don't do that. Do all things without murmuring, without dispute, without complaining. Yeah, God wants to work forgiveness in you. You know, why do I have to go to church so much? Well, because the Bible says don't forsake the assembling of yourselves together as is the manner of some, and you should go to church all the more often as you see the day of Christ, you know, return approaching. Don't argue against this. Well, I go to church enough. I can watch online. Well, thank God for, you know, social media and for television and all of the different, you know, portals we have that we can get good biblical teaching. But the Bible says that we need to assemble together. And it literally means a large gathering physically. You need to get together with other people. And don't argue against it. Don't complain about it. Just go to church. A Christian that doesn't go to church is like a sailor that doesn't go to sea. There's just something inherently wrong about that. Don't say, well, why can't I sleep with my boyfriend? It's not fair. I love him. You know, he might leave me for someone else if I stop sleeping with him, if I refuse to give him sex. No, God wants to work, you know, sexual purity in you. Let him work it without disputing, without complaining. And a bigger application, a broader application, if you would. He said, do all things

without disputing, without complaining. That means do all things, your work. Don't be a complainer. Don't dispute. Don't be argumentative at your work. You know, some people, the truth is you're a headache coming and everybody knows it. Because you always complain. You always have something negative to say about the boss, about the company. Nobody wants to have an employee like that. School, household chores, obeying your parents, you know, loving your wife like Christ loves the church, you know, submitting your husband like the church submits to Christ. Do all things without disputing, without complaining. And it's incredibly important for several reasons. First, because I believe that a rapid, unargumentative response to God's promptings brings rapid blessing. A rapid, unargumentative response to God's word and to God's promptings, I believe, brings rapid blessing, because the scripture specifically teaches you reap what you sow. Let no man be deceived. Whatever a man sows, that shall he also reap. If I hedge and haw and backpedal and complain and am late to doing what God, wants me to do, why should I expect rapid blessings from God when I pray? Because the truth is, I will reap what I sow. Slow, complaining-filled obedience does not bring rapid blessings, my friend. And I think a second reason is because attitudes are contagious. You will infect others, good or bad. It's true. You know, you're teaching your kids all the time to be like you. Ma'am, you're teaching your kids all the time to be like you. And as well, the people around us, they're being influenced, they're being colored by our attitudes. You know, when I was a teenager, I was living on my own. And back in my day, it was sort of the hippie era. And the in thing was we had jeans with holes in them and we had patches sewn over all the holes. It was sort of a hippie thing. And mostly it was like pieces of tapestry, you know, sewn over all the, you know, the holes in your jeans. And I had my favorite pair of jeans like every good hippie did. And I'm at the laundromat, and I'm doing laundry, and I had a new red shirt. And I threw it into the washing machine with my favorite hippie jeans. And the jeans came out pink. It was a disaster. Now, that was a crisis for a young hippie. But you know what? That shirt and those jeans got into close fellowship, and the dye from that shirt bled over into the jeans. And, you know, when we get into close fellowship with people, when we hang out with people, that's why the Bible says, make no friendship with an angry man, and with a furious man you shall not go, lest you learn his ways and set a snare for your soul. In other words, your thinking, your soul will be captured, and that the angry person, the bitter person's attitudes will bleed over into your thinking, and before you know it, you're going to be a bitter person as well. I was just talking to someone just the other day, was having marriage problems, and I was trying to encourage him. And I said, well, I just hope, you know, that your wife, she's not hanging out with a bunch of man-haters. He said, Bayless, I hate to say it, but that's exactly what she's doing. You know, we got in a fight, and she, you know, left in a huff and immediately, you know, went over to somebody that hates men and's got a problem with men. And there's a couple of gals. And so they're just talking about, you know, how rotten all men are. That's the worst place you can go. You need to go to somebody that's got a good marriage and talk to them if you want to get your marriage fixed. And so I think it's super important, because the bad as well as the good, you know, a little leaven leavens the whole lump. Your good attitudes, your prompt obedience to God, you know, your attitude towards, you know, responding when God prompts you and really working with fear and trembling to let the Holy Spirit work those good things out of your life that God has put in you. People will notice that, and you can influence people in a good way as well. But when it comes to the negative side, you know, 1 Corinthians chapter 10 and verse 10 says, complaining opens the door of our life to the devil. And my friend, when he comes through, he brings

0: destruction with him. We don't want that to happen. Let me read the next verse to you from Philippians 2 and verse 15. It says, verse 14, doing all things without complaining and disputing, that you may be, verse 15, that you may be, become blameless and harmless, children of God without fault in the midst of a crooked and perverse generation, among whom you shine as lights in the world. Marvelous verse of scripture, that is. Now, it says that you might become. It's a process. This Christian life is a process. Becoming, you know, blameless and harmless, that means sincere. Blameless is what others know of us. Sincere is what we know of ourselves. So the outward actions and the inward heart motivations, it deals with both of those. Do all things without complaining, without disputing, that you may become, you know, blameless and harmless, blameless and sincere, blameless. Others know of us because of the way we talk, because of the way we act, because of the kind of spirit we carry about us, but sincere, that which we know about our true inward motivations. And it says that you may become without fault. Interesting, in the Greek language, it is a, meaning not, and Mamos. Mamos was the Greek god of evil-spirited blame and unfair criticism. So without fault. Mamos was a petty, critical deity who found fault with everyone and with everything. And men in the ancient world, in the Greek world, that acted this way were referred to as momi. The complainers, the ones that always found fault, that were critical of everyone. And the idea is this, walk and live in such a way that Mamos himself could find no fault with you. And notice, it says, in a crooked and twisted generation among whom you shine as lights, among whom. Isolation is not what God wants. That is not God's plan for us to live on some mountain as a monk and for us to isolate ourselves from the evil sinners. No, we are to shine as lights in the dark in the midst of a crooked and perverse nation. Our lifestyles, our speech, our attitudes should be a sermon. That's really worth thinking about. I remember a Christian couple. They were going to buy a home, and they witnessed to the homeowner that they were putting a bid in the house on, and she wasn't real open, you know, to the gospel message, but they shared with her in love, and she, yeah, whatever. But anyway, she accepted their bid. They bought the home. After they moved into the home, in one of the closets, they found a secret compartment in the wall. And inside there was a bag. They took it out. It's sort of everybody's dream. They opened the bag up, and it was filled with silver dollars. There was a small treasure in there. You know what they did? They immediately called the lady they bought the house from and said, hey, there was a secret little trap door in one of the closets, and we found a bag full of silver dollars. Is it yours? She said, yeah, it was mine. I forgot all about it. So they took that to her, gave it to her, and immediately the gospel message that they'd shared with him flared to life and took on new meaning, and she was suddenly open to the gospel that she was not open to before. It was because of their lifestyle. It was because of what they were living out, the honesty and integrity of Christ. I wish I had more time. I don't. I hope this has been a blessing to you. I want you to join me again. We've got some amazing things we're going to be looking at here in the book of Philippians and elsewhere. We're actually dealing with a lot of different subjects, and I hope you've been blessed by it. And I just want to encourage you, if you've never written us, if you never sent us an email, or even old-fashioned dropped us a letter, why don't you do that? It would encourage my heart, and it would encourage the heart of everyone on the team. And until next time, may God's richest and his best be yours always.
1: For more information and inspiration, visit BaylissConley.com.

I know our brother just prayed, but I'd like for us to pray once more before we open the scriptures. Lord, we ask that you would help us. As we unpack your word, we pray that you would guide us verse by verse, truth by truth, and that, Lord, it would transform us. This is our ultimate desire. Renew us, refresh us, rejuvenate us. Do what only you can do in the human heart. We ask these things in the precious name of the Lord Jesus Christ. Amen and amen. After John faithfully obeyed the Lord Jesus Christ by sending out seven messages to seven specific ancient churches, churches that reflect the variety of conditions that churches can find themselves in today, the Lord transports them from the earth and brings them up to heaven by the Spirit. And he has a vision. And the vision that he experienced more specifically was a glimpse into the very throne room of God. And the one who sat upon that throne had the appearance of jasper and carnelian. And surrounding the throne was a rainbow that resembled an emerald. Coming from that throne were thunders, rumblings, lightning. And surrounding that throne were 24 other thrones occupied by these elders who were mesmerized by the one who was sitting on that seat of power and majesty. Before that throne were seven torches of fire that symbolized the Spirit of God. And on the sides of the throne, you had these four living creatures. And they were singing the praises of God. And they were leading these elders to echo their refrain endlessly. And this breathtaking scene, all of it, every detail, reflected perfectly off of this glass, crystal-like pavement that rested before the throne. And it was last week that you and I understood that this marvelous unveiling was meant to teach us that God's authority, God's sovereignty, God's power is above all. And not only is it above all, it is gloriously grand. It is faithful. It is accessible. It is righteous. And it is, and it will be the center of eternal worship. All very helpful truths to lock in our minds and chain around our hearts, especially as we navigate through the challenges, the many challenges of the church and a rapidly changing world. But this vision that John experienced did not end at the end of chapter 4. It only continues. And the reason why it continues is because the God who sits upon this awesome throne is triune.

You see, the one that we were beholding last week together was no other than the Father. And the reason we can say that is because, again, we identified that the Holy Spirit, manifested as these torches of fires, was located before the throne. And what we will read now as we open up chapter 5 is the Son of God, who will majestically approach the throne of the Father in dramatic suspense. And although we might desire to seize the complete scene of this chapter in one message, we will only consider the first 5 verses before we partake of the Lord's Supper. And so I invite you now, with great excitement and glee, to read with me Revelation chapter 5, beginning in verse 1 down to verse 5. And I will tell you from now, the crescendo of this brief message will be verse 5, where we will encounter these beautiful 3 words: weep no more. Weep no more. Shall we begin? Revelation 5, 1. Then I saw in the right hand of him who is seated on the throne a scroll written within and on the back, sealed with 7 seals. And I saw a mighty angel proclaiming with a loud voice, "Who is worthy to open the scroll and break its seals?" And no one in heaven or on earth or under the earth was able to open the scroll or look into it. And I began to weep loudly because no one was found worthy to open the scroll to look into it. And one of the elders said to me, "Weep no more. Behold, the Lion of the tribe of Judah, the Root of David, has conquered so that he can open the scroll and its 7 seals." While these 4 living creatures were breathing out praise, and these 24 elders were also showering the Father with their own adoration, something new catches John's eye. It was an item in the right hand of God, a scroll to be specific. And there are 2 details about this scroll that the Holy Spirit inspires John to pen in God's holy book. The first one is that there was content written within and around. It was completely covered with information. And second to that, there were 7 seals that perfectly concealed the message of that scroll. Now, the interpretation of these details is not too difficult to understand. To see that there is things written within and on the back implies that God has a lot to say, and that his message is complete and it's ready to be known. And following that, the seals that keep this message out of view reveals that it's sealed. It's something that we can't see. It's not for any eye to behold per se. And as we will discover, there is only one who is authorized to unfold the message and the content of this scroll. And although the scroll may seem mysterious at first, that has not left scholars and students of the Bible without the desire to discover and to try to make some kind of speculation of what is found in this hidden message. And there is a lot of debate and there's a lot of conversations about it. I am those who believe that there doesn't even need to be any debate, because all you got to do is continue to read on in the Bible to know exactly what's in the scroll. What is it about? So go to chapter 6 just to get an idea, to see the nature of the scroll beginning in verse 1. And I won't read all these verses, but just to give you an idea and just to convince you of what we're dealing with here. This is after the Lamb, who is Christ, takes the scroll from the right hand of the Father. And we read in Revelation 6:1, "Now I watched when the Lamb opened one of the 7 seals, and I heard one of the 4 living creatures say with a voice like thunder, 'Come!' And I looked, and behold, a white horse, and its rider had a bow, and a crown was given to him, and he came out conquering and to conquer. Verse 3, when he opened the 2nd seal, I heard the 2nd living creature say, 'Come!' And out came another horse, bright red. Its rider was permitted to take peace from the earth so that people should slay one another, and he was given a great sword." Now we pause here, and we see that this will continue. The seals will continue to be unlocked until we finally come to Revelation 8. And notice what we find in Revelation 8, verse 1. "When the Lamb opened the 7th seal,
There was silence in heaven for about half an hour.

Then I saw the seven angels who stand before God, and seven trumpets were given to them. There's no question that these seals, the same seals that were covering the scroll that we find in Revelation 5, are connected to the enactment of God's judgment being unleashed upon the evil in the world, preceding and leading up to the establishment of the Son of God's kingdom on the earth. In other words, the plain evidence of the text shows us that this scroll symbolizes God's sealed plan for his future and final judgments upon this world, which includes the redemption of his people. That's what we find here. And this interpretation should not surprise us because, again, Revelation is saturated with Old Testament references and allusions. And if you've been reading the Hebrew Scriptures faithfully, then you'll remember that there are instances, there are examples, there are moments where we find some similar imagery that prepares us for what we are seeing here. So let me give you an example with the prophet Ezekiel. In Ezekiel chapter 1, the prophet also experiences a vision of the glory of God. And interestingly, he too encounters the four living creatures. And then when you come to chapter 2 of Ezekiel, like John, following his vision of the glory of God, the prophet is given a scroll. He's also presented a scroll. And listen to the description of this scroll from Ezekiel 2, 9 and 10. And when I looked, behold, a hand was stretched out to me, and behold, a scroll of a book was in it. And he spread it before me, and it had writing on the front and on the back, and there were written on it words of lamentation and mourning and woe. So both Ezekiel and John saw scrolls with writing on both the front and the back, which emphasizes the vast number and the severity of the judgments that they record. But here's the main difference with Ezekiel's experience and John's. The scroll that Ezekiel received was opened. It was spread before him. Whereas the scroll in the right hand of the Father was sealed, perfectly sealed. Nothing of its decrees could be seen. Now that means something. Not anybody could reveal or execute the judgments, the plan of the culmination of human history. It wasn't available. It wasn't just thrown. It wasn't just given to anybody. No, it was secured. And had to be somebody who was authorized to unfold them. And until they were broken, this is the most important part, until those seals were broken, God's purposes will remain unknown and unfulfilled. That's the awareness that this heavenly gathering in Revelation 5 sensed, which is why a mighty angel finally proclaims the following in Revelation 5:2. Who is worthy to open the scroll and break its seals? Who is worthy? And a universal search goes out. As the words of this angel reverberated to every corner of the cosmos, the four living creatures remained silent. And the 24 elders sat still in their seats. All the myriad of holy angels looked at each other humbly, including Gabriel and the mighty Archangel Michael. That deafening quietness only continued as the sea of Old Testament prophets and kings and saints were examined. Abraham didn't step forward. Isaac didn't move an inch. Jacob was still. David? No, not David. Samuel, Isaiah, none of the prophets. They were all sharing in an awareness of their unworthiness. And that silence only continues as the sea of New Testament saints and leaders heard the invitation of that angel. And not a single one of them responded to this challenge. And after an indefinite period of searching, the quest for a worthy candidate came to its conclusion. No one in heaven or on earth or under the earth was able to open the scroll

or look into it. Not one. Now go back to Revelation 5:3 and read John's words very carefully. And no one in heaven or on earth or under the earth was able to open the scroll or look into it. Able. Highlight that. Wasn't able to open the scroll. What does that mean? Well, remember, we read it in Revelation 6. How the breaking of each seal set into motion a spectacular event on the earth that would bring the world that much closer to its final cleansing and restoration. Therefore, to break those seals on the scroll implies that you have to have somebody who has the sovereign authority and power in order to do what? Carry out the affairs that it was designed to set into motion. Anybody can break a seal open. A child can do that. That's not the point. The point is who is able to execute what the scroll demands, what it's planning to perform. And not a single creature in heaven, or the most religious or pious person on earth, or any spirit under the earth, had the audacity to even entertain the possibility that they were able to break a single one of those seals and perform God's final program for human history. And what John discovered at this point, no one is able. No one to defeat Satan. No one to judge sinners. No one to restore our fractured universe. No one to redeem the faithful. No one to swallow up death forever. No one to establish God's kingdom of peace and glory. No one to answer and fulfill prophetic promises that have yet to be accomplished. No one to make everything right once and for all. No one. And John waited in this vision to see, is there anybody? Is there anyone? No one stepped forward. And as time went on, emotion began to well up from the depths of his being until he could no longer contain it. And what do we read in verse 4? And I began to weep bitterly. Now the weeping here is the same word to describe the weeping Jesus expressed after the triumphal entry and he looked upon Jerusalem. It's the same word to define Peter's brokenness after he had verbally denied his master and Jesus looked at him in the book of Luke. So John's reaction to this is not some controlled disappointment with a few tears streaming down his cheeks. He's wailing. He's shattered. He's falling apart. In heaven of all places. Why such an intense reaction? Why weep, John? Two main answers. The first one is the fate of the world. And the second one is the object of his faith. The fate of the world was at stake if no one could open that scroll. If there was no worthy candidate, then the world as we have always known it, as the history books has always written honestly about it, would remain in its cursed condition forever. Without hope of redemption. No chance of restoration. So the cycles of sin and death would continue. The sorrows of sickness and disease would never end. The harassment and the deception of the devil and his demons will only intensify. No end in sight. True and lasting justice would never be executed. All the while, wickedness would prevail and grow and claim more victims. Because that new heaven and that new earth that was promised, in which righteousness would dwell forever, would never materialize. No hope. This world will remain, and it will only decay more and more. But what about the object of John's faith? Do you

Remember where this is actually all taking place. Yeah, sure, John is in heaven by a vision, but he is suffering on an island called Patmos on account of the word of God and the testimony of Jesus. This man, for most of his life, put his faith and trust in the Lord Jesus Christ. And like you, his belief in Christ was more than just him being the Savior for sinners. We believe he's the soon returning King who will complete humanity's rescue at the end of the age. So where is he? Where is he? Is he not the one who can open the scroll? Where can he be found? And tears began to flow. Because one reason why John is crying here is because the object of his faith, his trust, was being shaken. His confidence in Christ was being tested. Everything that he believed up to this point, the high price that he prayed with his life, would it be vindicated? The trust of millions of people, would it come to pass? So you see here, it's the fate of the world, and it's the object of John's faith that's causing him to react in this way. And although those are the two primary reasons for John's weeping, there's also a broader application for us. If you just zoom out, step back, and look at this from a general perspective, I see John's tears saying something to you and I. That they testify of this man's desire to know God's will and to see it come to pass. That scroll had the purposes and the plans of God. They were concealed. They were out of view. Yes, and primarily, who's going to open it? Who's going to fulfill the final chapter of God's redemption? But also, what's in the scroll? And he weeps. Do you hunger to know God's will? Where's your heart in discovering more of what God has made known in his book? And to see it manifest in your life, the promises, the testimonies, the revelation. As I was meditating on this point, even this morning, these verses came to mind from Psalm 119, verse 19. I am a sojourner on the earth. Hide not your commandments from me. And then in verse 20, my soul is consumed with longing for your rules at all times. Don't you love that? I'm a sojourner on the earth. So don't conceal your commandments, your truth, your insight, your treasures from me. What is he saying there? I'm just passing through this life. I only have a little window of time to discover the depths of who you are and to see things manifest in and through my life. So hide them not from me. Do you pray like that? Here's another thing that I learned from this psalmist. The more this world is home to you, the less you're going to hunger for God's word. I'm a sojourner on this earth. This is not my place. This is not permanent. This is not where I'm going to dwell forever. I'm not building any lasting kingdom here. I'm just traveling through. So give me what's eternal. Give me what's going to last. Give me what I was really created for. So one potential reason why you find yourself not longing for deeper and wonderful treasures in the scriptures, perhaps you got a little bit too comfortable here and you don't realize eternity and heaven and the things of the spirit. But the psalmist says, I'm just passing by. So give me what my soul ultimately craves. Hide not your commandments from me. Do you long for the same? I love how the psalmist says, at all times. His devotion to the truth is not sporadic. He doesn't just get inspired at Maranatha conference once a year for a couple of days. It's a conviction that sits in the foundation of his heart. It's true. It's who he is. So it's either that is really something you can say amen to, even though it's not perfect, and I can say it's not perfect for me either.
The flesh tends to erupt and challenge that desire.

desire. But do you find yourself more indifferent to the scrolls that God has given us here? Let me put it this way. Are you content to remain in ignorance? Or do you even find your heart being moved because there are moments where you can't pursue deeper understanding and you so want to? John's reaction to being denied to some degree what that scroll was holding is a wonderful example for you and I in how we should relate to what God has given us into our hand. There's no seal on this book. You can have it in digital screens. You can have it in hearing. You can have it in leather goat skin. You can have it in so many ways. But your heart, Lord, I want to know more of you. I want to know all your promises, all your warnings, all the things that you have made plain, and the things that are not so obvious. Oh God, hide not your commandments from me. And John's weeping now was interrupted in the main verse of our message. Let's come back to it, to Revelation 5:5. One of the elders spoke up, and he offered some of the most incredibly comforting words in all of the book of Revelation. Weep no more. John, you don't have to cry like this anymore. Don't you know that there is one who is worthy to open the scroll and to look into it? Did you forget? And I want to make the case today before we partake that the solution to John's sorrow is the same for ours. Being reminded of the fact that our Savior has conquered. He's the living conqueror. Isn't that what he says? Behold, the Lion of the tribe of Judah, the Root of David, has conquered. Which means 2,000 years ago, Jesus lived a perfect life of obedience, and he died a vicarious death. And because he did so perfectly, whatever he started, he will finish. Neither Satan, sin, nor death will have the final word. Jesus conquered. Which means he will vindicate the persecuted church. And it means that he will glorify believing loved ones that you and I have lost to accidents and illness. It means that he will prove himself faithful to every unbelieving, blasphemous generation that has ever lived. It means that Christ will finally create a world free from the effects, every effect of the fall, for us to live in perfectly in his glorious presence forever. Weep no more. However, the elder's words carry deeper meaning. He reminds John of two titles relating to Jesus Christ. The first one is that he is the Lion of the tribe of Judah. And the second, that he is the Root of David. Now, from just an aerial perspective, that says something about the humanity of Jesus and the divinity of Jesus. The Lion of the tribe of Judah. This truth affirms the humanity of our Messiah. That he descended from a real tribe within the people of Israel. He's from the tribe of Judah. Truly man. But he is also the Root of David. And the Root of David implies something about his preexistence. That in the same way a root is the source of life to a plant, Jesus Christ existed before David. And he was the very source of his lineage. He's the Root, which is amazing. You don't have to turn there, but this is a direct line in prophecy, a reference to the prophecy found in Isaiah 11 verse 10, where we're told the root of Jesse, all the nations, all the Gentiles will inquire of him. And Paul quotes Isaiah 11:10 in Romans to say, this is Christ in bringing in the Gentiles to him, the Root of Jesse. But in Isaiah 11:1, we're told that he's the branch of Jesse. Well, how can you be the root and the branch?
Again, even within that chapter, you have something about the preexistence of Christ. He's the root, but he's also the branch. He's a descendant. He's coming from the

family, this lineage. And if that wasn't glorious enough, here's the heart of what this elder is saying to John. What's the essence of his message when he says, the line of the tribe of Judah, the root of David, has conquered so that he can open the scroll and its seven seals? It's plain. Whatever God promised from the beginning, he will fulfill. He will fulfill. Because again, you see that these are titles of the Messiah that was predicted in the Hebrew scriptures. And the root of David comes from Isaiah 11, but there's one that's even earlier than that. The lion of the tribe of Judah comes from the book of Genesis. And that's where we're going to turn to in our final passage together. Go to Genesis 49. And this is when Jacob gives a prophetic benediction to each of his sons, the immediate tribes of Israel. And when he comes to Judah, I want you to see what he says, because this is what the elder is doing. He's reaching back to this prophecy. And he's saying, John, Jesus is a fulfillment of what was prophesied in Genesis 49. Look at verse 8 with me. Judah, your brothers shall praise you. Your hand shall be on the neck of your enemies. Your father's sons shall bow down before you. Judah is a lion's cub. You have gone up from the prey, my son. He stooped down, he crouched as a lion, and as a lioness, who dares rouse him? The scepter shall not depart from Judah, nor the ruler's staff from between his feet, until tribute comes to him, and to him shall be the obedience of the peoples. What a shock. This must have been to the brothers who were hearing their father say this about Judah. Why is this a surprise? Why is this startling? Because the family of Israel was very few in number. They're still in Egypt when this was given. They haven't even entered into the promised land. And yet, we read here that Judah and his descendants will have preeminence among his brothers, in that they will be in a position of rulership over his brothers. So you're talking about a king and a kingdom, and here you are still renting a neighborhood in the land of Egypt. It's fascinating. And we know that this is speaking about a king and a kingdom because of the imagery of a scepter. You've probably seen one. A staff with ornaments that symbolizes sovereignty and power and majesty. So in practical terms, what is this prophecy conveying? It's saying that eventually kings were going to arise from the line of Judah. And what you find as you continue in the Old Testament is that the seed form of this prophecy began to sprout with King David. And it blossomed more and more with the succeeding kings following him, as we've been studying in 1 and 2 Kings. David's line through Judah would govern the kingdom of Judah. But this is a detail in the prophecy that many people miss. Look back at verse 10 of Genesis 49. What does he say? The scepter shall not depart from Judah, nor the ruler's staff from between his feet, until tribute comes to him, and to him shall be the obedience of the peoples. Now, some of you may be looking at me because you're saying, why does your Bible say that? My Bible says something different. Virtually every other word-for-word translation will render the same verse in the following way: until Shiloh comes. Anybody have that word in their Bibles? I guess most people here read the ESV then. Until Shiloh comes, and to him shall be the obedience of the people. You'll find that in the New King James. You'll find that in the King James. You'll find that in the NASB. So then why does the ESV say until tribute comes to him? It's because the etymology, the root word for Shiloh, is quite complex. It's quite complex in the Hebrew, and one of the variant definitions of this word is he to whom it belongs, or that which belongs to him. And that's why the scholars behind this translation chose this following phrase to put into this prophecy. But no matter what version you have, one thing is unmistakably clear. This prophecy points to a specific individual. It anticipates somebody from the royal line of Judah. A person. Not just a position, not just a government, but one particular individual. There is one king who will exercise universal reign. And he will bring unprecedented authority to the nations. And this king

something and someone Israel and indeed the whole world should be expecting. Look at it again, until tribute comes to him, and to him shall be the obedience of the peoples. Genesis. Then you go to Revelation. And this elder in this heavenly vision looks to John and he says, the Lion of the tribe of Judah is here. What God said in Genesis is now being realized in Revelation. You know what's so amazing to me? That title for Christ, the Lion of the tribe of Judah, is exclusively found in the book of Revelation. I'm thinking, why not use it more? It's powerful. The Lion of the tribe of Judah? Why did the Holy Spirit keep it until the last book of divine revelation? Because it is a title appropriate for the second coming of Christ. That's why. And that's partly the reason why the Pharisees and the Jews could not accept that Jesus Christ of Nazareth was the Messiah. Where is the lion-like Savior and King? Come on, we gave you 3 years and we're still oppressed. Tear them apart. Deliver us once and for all. Own this place. Jacob said that a lion would come, a king would come. Here you are just traveling with some of these unlearned men. Yeah, you're doing miracles here and there, but come on, let's see it come to pass. And even up to the final moments of his life, they were tempting him to prove himself. You know, some people think that the Pharisees had good intentions and they were just confused because they were just going with what the scriptures had to say, and it seemed like Jesus was a little bit too ambiguous. No. The Pharisees were intentionally ignorant. Because the same Hebrew Bible that says there is one coming like a lion also portrays him as a lamb. He is a lion, but he first must come as a lamb, and he must lay down his life as a sacrifice. And that is why, interestingly, in the same vision of Revelation 5, the elder tells John, the Lion of the tribe of Judah is here. And when he looks for him, you find in the following verses that he finds instead what? A lamb. Well, I'm getting ahead of myself here, so I'm going to reel back here. What do we take from this? John, there needs to be no need to weep. For what reason? One main reason. God is faithful to his promises. Everything that he has said, you can trust completely. I love this. I love connecting the Bible. Because you have something God said from Genesis, and now in Revelation, he's saying, here it is. Here's the realization of it. And yes, we're dealing with not weeping in terms of God fulfilling his promises in the end of the age, but let's apply it today. Let's apply it now. Listen, you and I would have fewer tears and greater relief if we just really believed God. If we really just took him at his word. If we had an ache and a longing to know all that he has to say, all that he has revealed, we would strengthen our souls. We would have more smiles and less frowns. I'm reminded when Jesus hid himself on the road to Emmaus, when those two disciples were dejected walking back after an eventful weekend in Jerusalem. And when this stranger supposedly asked them, what are you guys talking about? The scripture tells us in Luke 24 that they were sad. And they began to explain the events relating to Jesus Christ of Nazareth, who was crucified, and they had hoped that he would be the deliverer for Israel. What does Jesus Christ prescribe to these heavy-hearted disciples? Let me read to you one verse. Luke 24, 25. And he said to them, O foolish ones and slow of heart to believe all that the prophets have spoken. The remedy to your pain and the clouds that hide the blessing and the happiness that your soul can experience is your darkness pertaining to the Word of God. It's your blindness.

and willingness to take in not just some, but all that the prophets have spoken. I suggest to you today that you can know greater joy if you have a greater investment in the truth. And not just familiarizing yourself with it, but asking God for the faith to clutch onto and to believe it with all that is within you. I love how this elder in Revelation turns to John and reminds him of scriptural truths to stop his tears. Is there any difference for us? Let's emphasize over and over with these two disciples. Here's how I'm going to provide a balm for your souls. Consider all that the prophets have spoken. So here's what we're leaving with today. Here's how we're going to prepare to remember what Christ has done. This is what Revelation 5, 1-5 has left us with. Number one, in terms of application, may we be like this man who longed to know the will of God, who longed to see it accomplished. But may we also prescribe this to our own souls, that the revelation of Christ being a living conqueror and the things that were said about him he fulfilled, and the things that he said about anything, we must trust wholeheartedly if we are going to be able to sail the seas of a church that is frequently battered and a world that is growing in evil. Only then will we know more song, less tears, more joy, less sorrow. May we come and remember what he has done for us together with hearts filled with faith. Lord, we ask as we praise you that you would be blessed by what you see and hear. And we choose to remember today that you are the fulfillment of ancient predictions, that your son Jesus Christ is the true Savior of the world. And Lord, if there are tears for any reason today, may we sense the truth soothing our hearts so that our eyes can come to life again as we behold the one who is worthy to open the scroll and to look into it. We thank you that with all the updates of the horrors that are being committed in our city, around the world, the tragedies, the disasters, the floods, the earthquakes, the wars, our world will change one day. You will redeem everything, and you will be worshiped for it forever. But we choose to worship you now as we reflect on how you have redeemed us and how one day you will rescue us forever and ever. We pray these things with great faith. In Jesus' name, amen.

The Lord of Glory has commissioned us with the greatest task on the face of the earth and the greatest responsibility, trusting us to carry it out, to deliver His voice and His message to the whole world, no matter what the circumstances are around us. No matter how difficult the world may seem, but we have a responsibility, and this responsibility will never change. That together, we go and preach the gospel of all of creation. The Lord has blessed us at Al Karma TV with the most powerful Arabic programs on the face of the earth, featuring the most powerful ministers. Evangelistic programs, programs on apologetics, programs for the family, programs for the youth, different churches. Al Karma features more than 41 churches that are broadcast on the various Al Karma channels. The Lord has given us the ability to do this. Today, God honors us to be together, you and us, to deliver His voice in different languages to the 2 billion people who need to hear this message. They might think they are worshiping God when they kill or through many other different things. But today, we have the solution. We have the message of salvation, the message of eternal life that the world needs, which the devil resists in every way. He tries to distract us from the role we are supposed to fulfill. He tries to hinder us with family problems, with financial problems, with wars around the world. And at this time, more than ever, people need to hear God's message. That is why God has honored us today, you and us, to be able to take this message in different languages. And today, we launch a new channel called Al Karma All Nations, so we can reach the different peoples around the world in various languages. I thank God so much that today He gives us the ability to reach the entire world with His voice, just as He commanded us. Go into all the world and preach the gospel to all creation. Let's start together the Al Karma All Nations channel. Partner with us. From the Far East to the Far West, one voice, the voice of Christ on Al Karma All Nations.